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1: Who can speak?
2: And spread awareness to the world.
1: It's important for him that the world know what happened to his people.
2: Well, let's hear, I think, is this Ada Oyantet? What's the title mean?
1: It's the area of Adar. And Adar is the area where Ousmane and Cher are coming from, in North Mali.
2: Yeah.
1: But Adar also means the mountain in Tamashek. So this area is a mountain area, so this is Adar.
2: Okay, let's take us there then. Thank you. Tammy Crest, live here in the BBC studios.
3: The music of Tamik Rest. And that's it for this week's Arts Hour. Thank you for your ears, and thank you to both my guests, Tiari Jones and Guy Lodge. For now, from me, Nikki Badey, studio managers Jackie Marjoram and Duncan Hannant, and producers Kieran Birmingham and Nikki Paxman, see you next week.

It has been a pleasure having your company this Saturday evening here on Blue Ridge Public Radio. I'm Mark Hayes. We have news and information to keep you informed and entertained through the resources of the BBC. It's coming up next after news. 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

0: Welcome to the newsroom. I'm Ankur Desai. Several hundred people have been detained by police in Paris as football fans went on the rampage after PSG's win in the European Champions League final. Elsewhere, Ebola is spreading quickly throughout the DRC, but the head of the WHO is confident it can be stopped.
1: DRC has faced Ebola 16 times and has ended every outbreak, and that history gives me real confidence.
0: Meanwhile, health officials in Brazil identified a suspected case of Ebola after a man recently returned from a trip to the DRC. We've got a report on how public transport in Ukraine has been under relentless attack from Russian drones.
2: We realized that if we abandon these people, no one else will drive them. We work like rats in a cage. We get attacked from every side, but we keep driving.
0: And we mark the life of Marcia Lucas, the Oscar-winning editor of the original Star Wars film, who's died at the age of 80. After this update.
3: BBC News with Fiona MacDonald. French police have detained several hundred people after violent clashes erupted when thousands of football fans poured onto the streets after Paris Saint-Germain beat Arsenal in the Champions League final. With the latest, here's Paddy Maguire.
4: Police estimated that more than 20,000 people crowded into the centre of Paris to celebrate PSG's back-to-back Champions League win against Arsenal. While those gathered along the Champs-Élysées have now mostly dispersed, there were violent scenes as vehicles and businesses in the capital were damaged. Several police officers were injured. PSG supporters also stormed the Paris Ring Road, letting off flares and bringing traffic to a halt. Across the country, more than 400 people were detained. France's interior minister has confirmed that festivities planned for Sunday in Paris will still go ahead.
3: Health officials say they've identified a suspected Ebola case in Brazil. If confirmed, it would be the first case outside Africa since the latest outbreak began in the Democratic Republic of Congo. Rory Gallimore reports.
5: The Brazilian authorities say this suspected Ebola case is a man in his 30s. He has recently returned from a trip to the DRC and is now being kept in isolation at a specialist hospital in Sao Paulo state. Tests are being carried

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1: A newfound appreciation and fascination for them. So thank you so much, Barker and Jean, for this conversation.
2: It's such a pleasure. Well, you see, there's one convert already just after a couple of minutes. So
3: yes.
2: Job done.
3: Thank you. Thank you for having us.
1: My guests today have been Barker Subba and Jean Tarrant, working to protect amphibians in India and South Africa. Thank you for listening. I'm Dashiani Navanayagam, and the conversation from the BBC World Service will be back next week.
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1: 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Another hour of the BBC World Service is up next. Your connection to Western North Carolina news and culture doesn't stop on the air. 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
2: Coming up after the news, the science show inspired by events in the news, which, thanks to Africa Day, is focused on science from and about the African continent. We learn why Africa is breaking apart faster than we imagined and travel through the magic of audio to meet the Sky Island beetles of Mozambique and the scientist who discovered 15 new species. We hear how African AI is being used to help speed up those tedious conservation tasks. Why sit for months counting animal migrations if a camera and a large language model can do it for you? And what language should that African science research be written up in? There are 2,000 different languages spoken across the continent, and we hear of efforts to translate research into indigenous languages and indigenous values back into science practice.
3: BBC News with Fiona MacDonald. French police have detained several hundred people after violent clashes erupted when thousands of football fans poured onto the streets following the victory by Paris Saint-Germain in the Champions League final. It's only the second club to win back-to-back Champions League titles. Parry Maguire reports.
4: Police estimated that more than 20,000 people crowded into the centre of Paris to celebrate PSG's back-to-back Champions League win against Arsenal. While those gathered along the Champs-Élysées have now mostly dispersed, there were violent scenes as vehicles and businesses in the capital were damaged. Several police officers were injured. PSG supporters also stormed the Paris Ring Road, letting off flares and bringing traffic to a halt. Across the country, more than 400 people were detained. France's Interior Minister has confirmed that festivities planned for Sunday in Paris will still go ahead.
5: Health officials in Brazil say they're investigating a suspected case of Ebola in São Paulo state. If confirmed, it would be the first infection outside Africa since the current outbreak began in the Democratic Republic of Congo. The BBC's Marina Rossi is in São Paulo.
6: The patient is a 37-year-old man from the DRC who had recently returned to Brazil. Health authorities say he developed symptoms including fever, meeting the criteria for a suspect case of Ebola. He is currently in isolation at a state institute for infectious disease, following strict biosafety protocols. An initial test indicates meningitis, but it doesn't rule out Ebola, and investigations are ongoing. Officials say the risk of Ebola reaching Brazil remains very low.
5: The Lebanese Prime Minister has accused Israel of pursuing a scorched earth policy by systematically destroying towns and villages and forcing civilians in southern Lebanon to flee. Nawaf Salam said it would provide neither security nor stability. Here's David Bamford.
7: Israeli forces have pushed beyond the Litani River as far as the outskirts of Nabatea, one of southern Lebanon's largest cities. Throughout the day, Israeli airstrikes and artillery fire hit multiple locations. Hezbollah responded with rocket fire toward northern Israel. Footage aired on Israeli TV showed some of the rockets falling into the sea close to Nahariya, sending beachgoers fleeing. The escalation comes as Lebanon and Israel plan another round of US brokered talks in Washington.
5: The US military says it's carried out another deadly strike on a suspected drug trafficking boat in the Eastern Pacific, killing three men as part of an expanding

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Thanks for joining us. Another hour of the BBC World Service is coming up next. 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

0: Coming up on 2 o'clock this evening, thanks so much for joining us here on Blue Ridge Public Radio, BPR News, WCQS Mars Hill, WFQS Franklin, WMQS Murphy, WNQS Silva, and WCQS HD. 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
1: BBC World Service, it's 6 hours GMT. Welcome to Weekend with Julian Warica. Coming up, a strain of Ebola is spreading in the Democratic Republic of Congo at an alarming rate, says a medical charity. A breakthrough in the treatment of breast cancer, we hear from one of the doctors who's developed it.
2: Thousands of women who would otherwise be receiving chemotherapy, they would not need it because they would not benefit from it.
1: Colombians go to the polls later in a presidential election focused on tackling violence driven by rival armed groups. And Pope Leo's new encyclical on AI technology.
3: He recognizes that there's tremendous, health benefits and economic benefits and educational possibilities that AI can

0: This is Blue Ridge Public Radio, BPR News. Thanks for joining us. Hope you're having a lovely late night or early morning. We're coming up on 3 o'clock. As BPR continues to cover local news across Western North Carolina, sustaining support makes expanded reporting possible. 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Another hour of the BBC World Service is up next. It's 3 o'clock.
1: BBC World Service, it's 7 hours GMT. Welcome to Weekend with Julian Warica. Israel says it's expanding its military operation in Lebanon as its troops push north of the Litani River. We hear about the impact of Russian attacks on Ukraine's cultural heritage.
2: We were shocked at once. People were shocked and they are writing us, how can we help?
1: Mexico agrees to host Iran at the World Cup after the US refused players' visas. We hear from a former Iranian coach.
3: I believe that FIFA has some leverage and has and probably they've used as much power as they can to allow Iran to compete in the World Cup. But how logistically they do it, it's a very big disadvantage to the players of Iran.
1: And my guest this weekend, veteran foreign correspondent Patrick Bishop and historian Helena von Bismarck. That's all on Weekend after the world news.
4: BBC News with Danielle Jaworowiecka. The US military says it's carried out another deadly strike on a suspected drug trafficking boat in the Eastern Pacific as part of an expanding campaign against what Washington calls narco-terrorist networks. David Bamford reports.
5: US Southern Command has posted footage of the latest attack on a small fast boat heading up the American West Coast. Three men were killed. The military says the vessel was operating on a known narcotics route. But critics argue the Trump administration has not publicly provided evidence for its claims and have

Coming up on 5 o'clock this morning, thanks so much for joining us here on Blue Ridge Public Radio BPR News. WCQS Mars Hill, WFQS Franklin, WMQS Murphy, WNQS Silva, and WCQS HD. Another hour of the BBC World Service is up next.

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1: Has signed a new law requiring local, state, and federal officers to show their faces and display identifying information. Supporters say the measure improves transparency and public accountability, especially during protests and immigration enforcement operations. Critics argue it could put officers at greater risk of harassment or retaliation. The law includes exceptions for medical masks, protective gear, and undercover operations. I'm Windsor Johnston, NPR News in Washington.
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3: 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And oh, it's about a book from Terry Tempest Williams, one of my favorite authors. And she's talking about her best-selling new book, The Glorians, Visitations from the Holy Ordinary. Ooh, encounters with the natural world and a presence greater than our own. Living on Earth starts now on Blue Ridge Public Radio. And delighted to know that you're waking up with us.
4: From PRX in the Jennifer and Ted Stanley studios at the University of Massachusetts Boston, this is Living on Earth. I'm Steve Kerwood.
5: And I'm Jenny Doering. 141 nations, that's more than two-thirds of UN members, have now formally affirmed a landmark high court ruling on climate change. In 2025, the International Court of Justice, or ICJ, found that countries have an international legal obligation to limit global warming to the Paris Agreement target of 1.5 degrees Celsius. Though not enforceable, this ruling will likely be cited in lawsuits and appeals as a fact in the fight against climate disruption.
4: Just eight nations voted against the UN resolution supporting the ICJ opinion, including Russia, Iran, Saudi Arabia, and the United States, which is the only country that has backed out of the UN Paris Agreement. In their 2025 opinion, all 15 judges found that every country is responsible for any climate-related harms it inflicts on others, even if it withdraws from treaties like the Paris Agreement. As it voted no, the U.S. complained the resolution, quote, makes alarmist political statements.
5: In recent days, though, the planet's vital signs have been flashing red as Europe and Southeast Asia swelter under record-breaking heat. Bob Berwin, a reporter for our media partner Inside Climate News, is following the story, and he joins us now. Welcome back to Living on Earth, Bob.
6: Thank you for having me. It's nice to be here.
5: So let's go back to this advisory opinion on climate change from the International Court of Justice. Who brought that issue to the ICJ and why?
6: The campaign started with a group of students in the Pacific Islands region in 2019. And they started a grassroots push and then got some governments involved, first and foremost, the government of Vanuatu, which then championed this request to the ICJ and did the hard work of building a political coalition at the United Nations to get the General Assembly to request the advisory opinion from the court. And why they did it, there's a few different reasons. And if you think back to 2019, it was the height of the climate movement, and there were marches every week, Fridays for Future marches, millions of young people, not just young people, on the streets nearly every week all over the world.
5: That's right.
6: And this group of students saw that energy and thought, wow, how can we focus that into something even more concrete than just turning people out on the street? And in talking to one of the organizers there, the underlying thought was they were kind of looking at the world. They're all from countries that are really being ravaged by climate change already. They're losing land to the sea, arable land. Some villages have had to relocate. Salt water is intruding into drinking systems. They're literally being consumed by rising sea level from global warming. And they thought to themselves,

0: This is Weekend Edition from NPR News. I'm Aisha Roscoe.
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4: 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I'm Henry. You be well. Watch out for the other driver. You know. Who knows what tomorrow brings? Be safe and keep it easy and maintain the peace as best you can, like Sunday morning. It's been a minute. Next. Code Switch is next.

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1: Environment of it. My hair is frizzing up. And, you know, and I walked in, and I was like, hi, I'm here for the swim classes. And I look around and it's like nothing but like 4 and 5 year olds and their parents. And I'm the only adult that's like, hi, I'm here for the swim class.
2: Her instructor said that was fine.
1: She was like, okay, yeah, you know, you can go get changed in here. And I'm literally like changing into swim clothes around like children. Little kids that are looking at me like, why are you here?
2: She's there because she wants to conquer her fear of the water. She's had it her whole life. Her older sisters all have it. And they inherited this fear from their mom.
1: My mom grew up in San Miguel in El Salvador, which is a town that is not that close to the water.
2: Okay.
1: And I don't think she ever had the opportunity really to go swimming mm-hmm. as a kid. And, you know, my entire life that I've ever known her, she has had this anxiety around the water.
2: That anxiety of the water is... it's a family thing, yeah, but it's also much bigger than the Romero women. So in the U.S., about 8 out of 10 children from households with incomes below $50,000 a year have few to no swimming skills. That's according to the American Red Cross. About 64% of Black children have few to no swimming skills. For Latino children, it's 45%. For white kids, it's about 40%. And, you know, not to get all heavy, but these disparities around swimming line up with drowning deaths in the U.S., which are most likely to affect poor kids and kids of color. It's that fear of what can happen in the water that has kept Jasmine out of the pool for most of her life. And so on this episode, we are hanging out by the pool with Jasmine as she dives headfirst. I'm sorry, y'all. I had to do that. As she dives headfirst into the water to conquer her fears. All right, so I guess we got to start with the formalities. Tell us who you are and what it is you do.
1: Oh, gosh. I'm Jasmine Romero. I'm a writer, a producer.
2: In Code Switch Family, you might have heard Jasmine's name in the credits before. For a little while, she was pinch hitting here as our executive producer, you know, keeping the podcast trains running. Jasmine is also an actor.
1: I used to be on Sesame Street.
2: Mm-hmm. Yeah, the little ones in your life, they might know her as Sophia.
3: Nice costumes. Mm-hmm. What are you playing?
4: Oh, Elmo and I are playing dress up.
2: But I wanted to chop it up with Jasmine because this year, Jasmine, who is in her mid-30s, decided she was finally going to learn how to swim. And something you need to know about Jasmine is that she's very in shape. But even with that baseline of fitness, that enjoyment of doing hard things, she said learning how to swim.
1: Swimming will humble you so hard. And I'm not surprised that I've been afraid of it my whole life because, you know, the whole goal, I think, of just like being in the water is just like, for me, has always been just stay alive. Mm-hmm. And then I see other people that are like having fun and I'm like, oh, that's like a whole nother right. level of interaction with this thing that I have never even considered.
2: And when Jasmine says other people that are having fun, like one of those people is her husband. He grew up on Staten Island in a house with a pool in the backyard.
1: And so him and his friends would just like jump in the mm-hmm. pool all the time. And now he's a little fish. He doesn't even think about it. It's just second nature to be in the water. Mm-hmm. It's an enjoyable thing for him, which was never for me. It was an anxiety invoking thing for mm-hmm. me. I guess for some people, like my husband has no rhythm. He has 2 left feet. He cannot dance. And I'm always just like, just the beat. It's right here. Just like step on
2: exactly,
1: the beat.
2: Right.
1: And that's how I feel in the water, where he's like, it's not a big, just move your arms. And I'm like, help me. It just doesn't come naturally.
2: Jasmine grew up in South Central Los Angeles. Like, there are a lot of backyard pools in Los Angeles, but South Central, not so much. And even though it's not that far from the beach and the weather is pretty swim-friendly there longer than it is in most other places, swimming was not really a thing in her neighborhood or in her family. Both of Jasmine's parents, they were always working, so her great-grandmother took care of all the kids.
1: And so anything that we were doing, it had to be like walking distance from the house because my great-grandma couldn't drive. And there was a park next to nearby our house, but there was not a pool there.

0: there weren't really opportunities to just like get in the water normally. Mm-hmm. And then the only other water that was like available to us was like, if my mom and dad decided that we were going to the beach, which almost never happened because my mom is afraid of the water. Right. So she was not trying to go to the beach. You know, my mom is a big believer in like, sort of like it, that her fears are in my genes and I'm going to inherit this stuff from her. And when I'm in the water, I really believe it because my mom is deathly afraid of the water. And I don't know if it's like a, you know, a generational thing that, you know, she claims that she must have like drowned in another life or something. But I, you know, I could feel that anxiety of like, I'm not supposed to be here. I'm a land creature. Why is my face in the water?
1: But Jasmine was willing to put that fear, that discomfort aside, and she spent weeks splashing around next to little children, learning the basics of being in the water. You know, dunking her head under the water, floating on her back, floating on her stomach.
0: And I was like a dead person? Like, you want me to literally like float in the water like a dead body?
1: She was terrified, but she was determined to work through that.
0: Yeah. It just, if they're, you know, fear is never helpful when you're learning. And so part of it is just like letting go of that fear. And nobody can teach you how to do that. That's something that you have to do by yourself. It's mental.
1: Did you feel like you were doing a kind of, not even light therapy, like very applied therapy as you were taking these classes?
0: Yeah, I've never been good at meditation. Mm-hmm. I think it's really hard being stuck up here with me. You know, up in this head. Mm-hmm. And it eventually like started to feel calming to be in the water, which was really, really cool. And I think it was as close to being good at meditation as I'm probably going to get. This like 1, 2, 3, breathe. Like I was learning the freestyle and it was just like the number of strokes in between coming up for air and trying to like focus on turning my head, and the repetitive quality of it definitely, it helped not only like relax my body into it, but also I think it helped my mind space to know that like, you're okay. You are getting better at this. This is getting easier. And to just kind of let go.
1: And okay, if Jasmine had just been doing this for herself, she might not have been so willing to put herself through this fear and difficulty and, you know, low-key embarrassment. But she had a really pressing reason for wanting to learn how to swim.
0: You know, now we're expecting an addition to our family.
1: She's about to become a parent.
0: And as I think about what kind of life I want to give this kid, I know that like their dad is going to want to take them to the pool. Mm-hmm. And when I imagine that, I'm really bummed out by the idea of like my husband and the kid in the pool, like playing and laughing and my kid being a better swimmer than me. And like me being, I had this image in my head of like my mom sitting on the sidelines at the beach and not joining in the fun with us because she was too scared. And I was like, no, I don't want that. Mm-hmm. I don't want to let my fear keep me from enjoying these moments with my kid. And I think in general, I want my kid to be fearless, to go after things that they don't know how to do and don't feel good at. Mm-hmm. And I can't expect that from them if I'm not like modeling for them.
1: As it turns out, Jasmine is not the only person grappling with what legacy to pass down to the next generation.
2: I surmise that the fear of water that has gotten passed down in many Black and Latino families is a consequence of these high rates of drowning deaths that occurred during the 20th century.
1: When we come back, we're talking about the landscape, or rather the poolscape, waterscape, I don't know, that created some of these fears. That's after the break. Stay with us. 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
3: 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This afternoon at 3 o'clock on the next Latino USA, ahead of the Men's World Cup, we'll hear about American Football, a new show about soccer culture in the United States and its underdog roots. That's Latino USA coming up this afternoon at 3 here on BPR News. Right now, let's get back to Code Switch and Life Kit. 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
1: You're listening to Code Switch from NPR. I'm Gene Demby. Before the break, we heard from Jasmine Romero. Jasmine is trying to learn how to swim to conquer her family's fear of the water before her new baby is born. I wanted to understand some of the larger context around that fear of the water, so I called up Jeff Wiltsy. Jeff is a historian at the University of Montana, and he wrote a book called
5: Contested Waters: A Social History of Swimming Pools in America.
1: Jeff first started researching pools when he was a graduate student. He realized that pools are these very weird, unique spaces. Like, the rules of pools, bars, are distinct from almost every other social space we frequent.
5: They're visually intimate, that you see other people mostly unclothed. They're socially intimate. People spend quite a bit of time at pools and they talk with one another, they interact, they make a date, they flirt with one another. Pools are also physically intimate spaces in that you're sharing a body of water with other people. And the water that comes into contact with your body comes into contact with other people's body. And I think a lot of people perceive that as essentially tantamount to coming in physical contact.
1: Jeff told me that there's a bunch of really big ways that the first pools were very different from the one that you or Jasmine might go to today.
5: The earliest public pools date to the late 19th century. Mm-hmm. And they were bathing pools.
1: And they were designed for poor and working class people in big industrial cities.
5: The homes in poor working class neighborhoods did not have bathing facilities. And epidemic diseases were rampant through cities during this period of time. The thinking at the time was that diseases were spread through dirtiness and dirty people. Hmm. And so as a public health measure, cities during the late 19th century opened the very first pools, and they were used as essentially large community bathing tubs in the poorest of urban neighborhoods.
1: There are communal baths that are still pretty common in a lot of places. You know, you got Turkish baths, you got Russian baths, you got Korean spas, you know, shout out the spa world. But unlike those contemporary setups, Jeff said he couldn't find any evidence that people were using soap at those old-timey baths. Like, the water was supposed to do all the work. Okay, so Jeff said, back in the day, men and women did not go in pools at the same time. And they were very much not meant to be places for fun and recreation. He found news articles in which people were getting mad that teenage boys were playing in the pools and disturbing the other bathers.
5: And this actually generated the ire of some of the Victorian public officials who oversaw these institutions. They literally, I found instances where they were complaining about the joy and the play that these working class kids were using the pools for, and that was definitely contrary to what they intended.
1: And as people started to understand that disease could spread through germs and not through things like, you know, bad air, they realized that putting all these people in the water together probably was not helping improve public health and maybe was doing the opposite. And this was, you know, all before chlorine and filters. And so Jeff says pools morphed. They stopped being seen as a place for bathing and instead became a place for fitness.
2: And so in the very late 1890s, right around the turn of the 20th century, there are several new public pools being built. And these are now very clearly swimming pools. They have showers attached to them, so they're not baths any longer. And public officials intend them to serve as fitness facilities.
1: Cities start to build more pools near playgrounds for working class kids, immigrant kids, particularly in big northern cities. But Jeff said for a long time, there are only like a couple hundred pools across the entire country. And then
2: things really changed for public swimming pools in the 1920s and 1930s. And I label that as the swimming pool age.
1: The swimming pool age. So pools start sprouting up everywhere.
2: It's like over 1,000 public pools were built during the 1920s. Many of them were large leisure resorts. And city officials now wanted these institutions to serve as community leisure and recreation spaces, not just for poor and working class boys and girls, but rather for the entire community. Well, at least most of the community.
1: And he said part of the ethos behind building all these new pools was to create spaces where families could come and just hang out together.
2: And so the other big change that happens in the 1920s is that city officials gender integrate swimming pools. So males and females are now using these pools together for the first time.
1: And Jeff said, that's kind of when everything changed. Okay, so up until that point, in the North anyway, poor people, middle class people, black people, white people were mostly using and sharing the same public pools. But when men and women and girls and boys started all sharing the same swim spaces, panic followed.
2: There was a widespread, I would go so far as to say pervasive, racist stereotype at the time among whites in which they viewed black men as being at the very least sexually undisciplined. And in more extreme forms of this racist prejudice, saw black men as likely rapers of white women. And so most whites, even in the North, did not want black men to be able to interact and essentially have access to white women.
1: And this was also the height of the Great Migration, with like millions of black folks moving out of the South and into northern cities.
2: Cities like Detroit and Pittsburgh and New York and Chicago and Philadelphia and Cleveland. And they became identified, or they became stigmatized really, as the urban poor in these cities. And many white residents in these cities perceived them as being dirty. And so what happened is swimming pools become one of the most pervasively segregated space in the North.
1: City officials started putting public pools in white neighborhoods, knowing it would be too intimidating for black families and kids who wanted to swim to go into those neighborhoods. And when pools were built closer to black neighborhoods, the white swimmers at those pools would often use violence to keep black people out of them.
2: So a particularly clear example of this is in Pittsburgh at the Highland Park Pool, which opened in the early 1930s, and it was a large leisure resort pool, and it was also the first pool in Pittsburgh that was gender integrated. Black residents in the neighborhood attempted to enter Highland Park Pool to swim in it, just as they'd been able to swim in some of the other pools in the neighborhood, but they were literally beaten. In the first instances, they were beaten in the pool, but immediately after that, gangs of whites essentially waited outside the pool. And we're talking about black teenagers, not adults, like 15, 16, 17-year-old black teenagers attempting to enter the pool, they were beaten by bats and sticks, and they were punched.
1: The segregation of public pools looked different in other parts of the country. Like in the South, pools were legally segregated like so much of the rest of Southern life, right? And you might even remember that famous photo of this white man pouring acid into a pool of a motel that civil rights demonstrators were trying to integrate in Florida. Out west, in places like Los Angeles, Black folks were only allowed to use the pools on one designated day each week. In fact, integrating swimming pools in some places was as fraught and as contentious as the integration of schools and buses. And just like with public schools, white people in northern cities just started to abandon all those public pools as they became more integrated.
2: What white swimmers start to do, at least those with the sufficient means, is they begin to fund private club swimming pools at which racial discrimination can still occur.
1: In many big cities, the number of people going to the pools just plummeted.
2: There's a wave of pool closings that have a very adverse effect, not just on people of color and Black Americans in particular, but also on poor and working class whites, because poor and working class whites relied heavily on public pools for their water-based recreation. And there's a long-term legacy to that.
1: So pools went from this thing where poor people and immigrants bathed, and they morphed into these recreational spaces that were only really widely available to middle class or affluent white people. In the 1950s, with the rise of the suburbs and, you know, the white flight that fueled that rise, it came with the rise of private backyard pools at people's houses, and an industry popped up to support all those pools. It also saw the rise of private swim clubs, because there weren't that many in the 1950s. There were only 1,200 across the country. But by the early 1960s, there were 23,000. And of course, as suburbs were spreading out across the country, cities were withering. They were facing these big budget crises. And so in the 1970s and 1980s, a lot of cities just closed their public pools. And as all that was happening, Jeff said that Black folks and people of color were more likely to have to use natural bodies of water to swim, you know, like lakes and rivers and maybe the ocean, to cool off on those hot summer days because, you know, that's what they had access to. And all those bodies of water are way less safe than pools are.
2: And so there was a relatively high incidence of people of color, especially children, drowning in natural water during the middle decades of the 20th century, in large part because they were denied access to the safety of a supervised swimming pool. And then nor did they have access to the swim lessons at swimming pools. And so they were far more vulnerable to drowning by having low swimming proficiency and swimming in natural water. And I surmise that the fear of water that has gotten passed down in many Black and Latino families is a consequence of these high rates of drowning deaths that occurred during the 20th century. And it's a very, very reasonable, rational response to those drownings.
1: All of which brings us back to Jasmine. So she said that the fear of drowning, it weighs heavily on her mind.
0: Now that I'm about to have my own kid, I'm like, yes, this is exactly the scenario that I don't want to happen. Mm-hmm. And I think kids of immigrants that are now growing up and able to provide a better life for our kids, like, everybody sends their kid to swim class. That is just like a natural part of life for our generation. You know what I mean? It's just like, oh, once the kid is old enough, I can afford to send my kid to swim class and have them professionally learn how not to drown.
1: Like the class piece of this, can we talk about this? Like, we spoke to this historian, Jeff Wiltsy, and he talked about how swimming proficiency and access to swimming became this like very racialized phenomenon in the 20th century, but also increasingly classed. And so the spread of the kind of like family backyard pools that your husband had when he was growing up is like broadly related to the lack of like pools and swimming that you would have had when you were growing up or I would have grown up. But your baby is going to have like a materially different childhood from yours, right? Your child is going to be a kid with like educated professional parents, the kind of kid who grows up going to swim classes. Like, how have you been
0: middle class kid.
1: Absolutely. How have you been thinking about like the whole class performance of it all?
0: I have big time class anxiety about raising a middle class kid and trying to teach this kid to have the same values that I have that are so informed by the way that I grew up without all of the like hardship that came with
1: it. Like a materially different world, right? And so,
0: Like, I don't know how to teach you to have empathy for people who have to chase rats away every time the lights come on, you know, and I feel that deeply because that's how I grew up, you know? And so that's the thing that I'm anxious about all the time. But I also like don't want my kid to feel guilty for growing up with all of this. You know what I mean? Like the whole point of our parents coming here and struggling was for us to have a better life. And like, and I'm not trying to hold that against this kid. I don't know. It's complicated and it's hard. Mm-hmm. And swimming, I definitely want this kid to learn how to swim. I don't know if I want this kid to learn how to ski. That feels like a bridge too far.
1: Yeah, my wife and I talk about this all the time because she is an immigrant herself. When her family got here, you know, they work in a fast food restaurant. So I grew up poor, single parent in the hood of South Philly. And we talk all the time. It's like, how do we raise our kid? Like, because of all these values we have from the way we grew up.
0: Yeah.
1: Like, none of that's going to be his reality at all. He's going to have a passport. We're going to do international travel for fun. He's going to learn how to swim. He's going to take swim classes. Like, his world is going to be materially different in so many ways. It's like a point of, like, anxiety for both of us. Yeah.
0: And I like never thought about it until I started hanging out with white people more consistently where I was like, oh, not knowing how to swim is like a class marker. Mm-hmm. Like they're all so confused when they're like, what do you mean you don't know how to swim? It's just like one of these fundamental things that everybody just learns mm-hmm. how to do. I was like, I don't know. Like we didn't have a pool. Mm-hmm. Like it just immediately, like, you know, you can go to college and have all the same literary references and like not stick out at a cocktail party. But once you get into this situation at the pool, like that's where it comes out. You know what I mean? It like, it singles you out in a way where you can't hide in that situation mm-hmm. anymore.
1: When you told your mom that you were taking swim lessons, what did she say?
0: You know, it's so corny. I often feel like my life is like the embodiment of my mom's dreams. You know what I mean? Mm-hmm. Like the fact that I was able to go to school to study what I wanted to do, you know, the thing that I was passionate about, and that my work is not just about survival. It's about enjoyment and passion and doing things that I love. And so much of my mom's life has been dictated by like survival and trying to sacrifice what's best for us versus what's best for her. And so every time I do something like this, I feel like my mom is getting to live a little bit through me. And so I could tell when I was doing, I was like, mija, that's so wonderful. Like, I can win. Like, she was very sweet and very supportive. And definitely when she was coming, she was like, oh, I want to go see you. I want to go see you swim.
1: She came to your graduation, right?
0: She did. She came to my last swim class. And I definitely was very embarrassed about it because all the little kids were there with their parents. And I was like, 35, come with my mom.
1: Hey, mommy's there too. Yeah, yeah.
0: Mm-hmm. I brought my mommy too. but she, you know, and I, my mom's going to come live with us once the baby is born. Mm-hmm. And I told her, I was like, you know, once you're here, we could sign you up for swim classes and maybe you and the baby can learn together.
1: That's so beautiful. There's a possible future in which like three generations of Romeros in the pool together, you know?
0: Yeah. Mm-hmm. Yep. I literally cannot picture my mom swimming. Mm-hmm. When I try to imagine it, I cannot imagine my mom as like a competent swimmer. And it would really, really trip me out. And the other thing that like trips me out sometimes is like, what if my kid only remembers my mom as a competent swimmer? Oh. Like, what if by the time my kid has memories, they remember, yeah, grandma used to go, of course grandma can swim. Of course grandma can, splashing, you know what I mean? Like, and, yeah. Wouldn't that be so cool?
1: That would be so dope. Oh, that would be so dope.
0: I hope we can make that happen for her. I hope she can get over her fears and jump in the water. Hi.
6: Hi.
0: Who am I talking to?
6: Anna. My name is Anna. Ana Reyes.
0: And who are you to me?
6: Your mommy.
0: Hi, you're my mom. So how did it make you feel when you saw that I was going to take swim classes?
6: Happy. Happy I wanted you to know how to swim. I always wanted you all learn things that I never learned.
0: What did you think when I first told you?
6: Boy, I never too late.
0: Well, and And I told you the reason why I wanted to learn how to swim, right?
6: Nope.
0: I talked to you about this. I really wanted to learn how to swim because Eric is really, really good at swimming and he has a lot of fun when he's in the pool. And now that we're having a baby, I know that the baby is going to learn how to swim and I didn't want to be left out.
6: I didn't know that.
0: So since you're going to come and live with me when the baby is here, would you want to go to lessons?
6: No.
0: Oh, why not?
6: No.
0: What? ¿Por qué no? If the baby's going to learn, why can't you learn?
6: I don't know. It's not. I don't feel that I need it anymore.
0: You just said that it's never too late.
6: Yeah, but for you.
0: Why do you think you're so afraid of the water?
6: I don't know. Really, I don't know. I just don't like the feeling of I don't like the feeling of not having ground on my feet.
0: Well, but is it that you're afraid of drowning?
6: Yes.
0: And so when you were a little kid, like, did you hear a story that somebody had drowned or?
6: A lot. A lot when I was little.
0: So did you see somebody who drowned or did you just hear stories of people that had drowned?
6: I saw one. And I heard a lot of stories.
0: What did you see?
6: Purple skin, and the people were trying to try bring them back, but it didn't respond.
0: So every time you would get in the water, you were thinking about that boy?
6: I don't think, but I have that feeling that I don't like it. I feel like I don't know what's gonna happen.
0: Well, when you came with me to my last swim class, when you were staying with me like a month ago, and you were taking videos of me, what did you think?
6: Happy. I was happy seeing you. I was so proud of you. It takes a lot of courage.
0: Oh, Mom. And you didn't think, if she can do it, I can do it.
6: No.
0: Bueno, pues. Okay. Okay, mommy, I love you. Rato.
6: Okay, bye.
0: Okay, I love you.
6: Bye-bye, Mom.
0: Bye.
6: Bye-bye, Mom.
7: Bye.
1: Jasmine gave birth to a healthy baby girl not long after we recorded this, and they will certainly be outside in the water this summer. 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
8: Explosive power is what allows you to catch yourself and not fall.
1: This episode was originally produced by Xavier Lopez, and it was updated by Christina Kahlo. It was edited by Dalia Mortada and Leah Danella, and our engineer was Robert Rodriguez. As for me, I'm Gene Demby, and as for you, well, you are listening to NPR.
3: 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Thanks so much for tuning in this Sunday morning. I'm Rebecca Hillgraves, and I'm delighted to be here with you.
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9: So you've heard of strength training and you've heard of cardio, but have you heard of training for explosive power? Sounds kind of badass, right? And it is.
8: Explosive power is the ability to generate a lot of force very quickly. It is not necessarily lifting the heaviest load. It's about moving a lighter load very quickly.
9: Jessica Scott has her PhD in cardiovascular physiology, and she's the director of exercise oncology at Memorial Sloan Kettering Cancer Center. She says you'll need to do explosive power training, which is also sometimes called ballistic power training or plyometric training, if you're an athlete and you're running, jumping, throwing, hitting, flipping. But you'll also use it if you're not. It's a component of our day-to-day movement.
8: It's used for mobility when you're walking up and down stairs. If you stumble or catch yourself while walking down the sidewalk, explosive power is what allows you to catch yourself and not fall.
9: You even use explosive power when you're doing things like standing up from a seated position. And here's the thing. As we age, our muscle mass declines, and training for these forceful movements becomes even more important to prevent falls and injury. Starting at about age 40, we lose 1-2% of our fast-twitch muscle fibers every year. These are a type of muscular cell that allow us to do these explosive movements. But even before you reach your 40s, adding explosive power training into your exercise routine can have a big impact. For instance, my nephew is a toddler, and he's always running around, grabbing at things, quickly changing direction. And recently, he tripped and almost face-planted, but I was able to catch his face in my hand right before it hit the ground. That's a classic example of explosive power in action.
8: Explosive power is really about when you need to change direction very quickly. How quickly can you change your strength into movement?
9: On this episode of Life Kit, how to train specifically for explosive power and how it's different from cardio or strength training. Jessica tells me about specific exercises we can all try. And we also talk about how to start, because you don't want to jump straight into jump squats. All right, so if you don't currently train for explosive power, how can you get started?
8: It's really important to start slowly. And it's not jumping straight into doing explosive power movement. You need to start by including aerobic exercise first and starting with strength training. You need a baseline level of strength before you start layering in some of that quick training that we do for explosive power.
9: How do you know when you're ready?
8: Usually, if you've had a consistent training for at least 3 months, so that can be 3 days a week of aerobic training or walking or cycling, and at least 1 day, maybe 2 days a week of resistance training or strength training. Once you've had at least 3 months of that, then you can start to layer in those quickness movements or that explosive power training.
9: Takeaway one, we tend to lose explosive power as we age, especially after 40. But training in your 20s and 30s is beneficial too, because it can help you stave off injuries when you're playing sports or just doing life. And it can also help you run faster, jump higher, and change directions quickly. Also, it'll help you preserve your power later in life. As for the how, it's not a good idea to jump right into the more intense explosive power training if you don't currently work out. You'll want to get into an exercise routine first, doing regular cardio and resistance training for 3 months. But Jessica says most people can start right away with the lower intensity explosive power exercises. Just make sure you're pain-free, you have full control over your movements, and you stop before you're fatigued. And what exercises do you like for explosive power?
8: One of the ones that we really like to start with is in a stable chair, doing 3 very quick standing up and slowly sitting back down in a chair. And you repeat that 3 to 5 times. And just standing up very quickly, that starts to train explosive power. And these can be done in your home. It doesn't necessarily have to be at a gym. And once you've done several weeks of movements like that, then you can start to layer in jump squats where you're jumping up and then going into a squat position. And again, it's about doing these lighter loads with good mechanics, and it's about speed.
9: What are some other ones you can do? I just tried the standing up one, by the way.
8: Yeah. The standing up quick is one that you can do at work or anywhere. The other movements that you can do are push-ups, even on a wall. If you do a push-up very quickly, you can start with the wall push-ups and then move to the floor push-ups and eventually maybe graduate to a clap push-up. So that's when you do a push-up and then clap in between and catch yourself. You can gradually progress to other exercises like jumping up to a box and then jumping back down. So it's really important to gradually progress these movements.
9: Yeah. I was, you know, working with a strength training coach, and then he started layering in some of these jumps, not jumping onto a box, but jumping up. And then also medicine ball snaps. Can you talk about that? Like something you can do with your arms and with a weight, like a medicine ball?
8: A medicine ball is a great way to start that explosive power training. Medicine balls are typically a little bit lighter, so they can be 2 pounds or 5 pounds or 10 pounds. And using those medicine balls as the weight to move your body, that is what trains explosive power. So you can do exercises like a squat and throwing the ball against a wall and then catching the ball and going back into a squat. That's a very explosive power movement. And if you have a partner, there are some great exercises that you can do together. You can do overhead throws where you catch it and throwing it, that also generates explosive power.
9: I also did one time with ropes. It's like you have a rope in each hand and you're trying to like snap them to the ground, basically fast, making waves with them kind of.
8: Yes. The rope one is more of an advanced exercise because you're generating some cardiovascular movement. You know, your heart rate probably got up very high, and you're also doing that explosive power with your upper body as well.
9: And we talked about medicine balls. I think kettlebells are also useful, right? You can swing those around.
8: Kettlebells are a great way to get explosive power in. And kettlebells are a little bit different than medicine balls. They're typically a little bit heavier and require a little bit more balance when you're doing those motions. But they also are the best way to generate power because you're doing at more of a moderate load compared to a lighter load. So that you would progress up to kettlebell exercises.
9: Takeaway 2, start off with the lighter, gentler explosive power exercises. Sit in a chair and then stand up quickly. Do fast push-ups against the wall. Try small hops before you start doing big jumps. And then you can do bodyweight exercises like jumping jacks or jump squats. Props can help too, like medicine balls, kettlebells, and ropes. And if you start to feel pain in your knees, for instance, back off. It seems like explosive power exists on a spectrum, right? Like you can do the simplest version of it, or you can do the more intense version of it. What I always hear in training or in yoga classes is, listen to your body. Don't push past pain.
8: Exactly. So we really start with low repetitions, so 3 to 5 repetitions. With explosive power, it is about generating that motion and movement quickly, but not getting to fatigue.
9: And do you recommend doing this right after you strength train or right after cardio or on its own?
8: I would definitely recommend doing this on its own. This should be its own training day. Again, it's about going in with generating high quality movements. And if you've already done an aerobic exercise day or a resistance exercise, your muscles are likely to be a little bit fatigued and not able to generate that explosive power that you want to train.
9: How long do you think that a training session should take? It sounds like not that long.
8: So in as little as 20 minutes, you can complete a lower body and upper body exercise workout because you want those movements to be short and high quality, and you do not want to get to fatigue.
9: And what might a full workout look like, that 20 minutes? How many of these types of exercises would you do?
8: You can do as few as five different types of exercises, up to 10 different types of exercises. And again, we're starting with 3 to 5 repetitions and doing that 3 times. So in total, you might be doing 15 repetitions of your squat jumps, for example, and then 15 repetitions with a medicine ball where you're doing chest press or throwing it against the ground.
9: For folks who are short on time, which I think is most people, can you work these kinds of exercises into a day? Like, do you have to do a 20-minute session, or could you do a few sets of jumping jacks and then a little later you do a few sets of whatever, jump squats?
8: I think you can incorporate explosive power training into your daily life throughout the day. A great way to incorporate this is when you take a movement break, do some of these quick explosive power exercises, whether it is some jump squats beside your desk or some clap push-ups or jumping jacks. There are a lot of ways that you can incorporate explosive power training into your daily life.
9: Takeaway 3. One way to incorporate explosive power is to do a 20-minute session once a week. Pick an exercise, and remember to start at the less intense end of the spectrum, and do 3 to 5 reps of it. That's one set. You'll do 3 sets in total. And then see how many exercises you can fit in. 5 different types of exercises is a good starting point. If you don't have 20 minutes to set aside for this, you can also incorporate explosive power training throughout the day. Standing up quickly from your desk chair, doing jumping jacks while your water boils, it all counts. Remember, you don't want to push to the point of fatigue, though. One thing I've thought about personally is how important explosive power is if you're playing some sort of sport. So I play softball just in a rec league, but the 3 big moves in the game are sprinting, hitting, and throwing, and those all seem to require explosive power.
8: Exactly. Explosive power is critical for performance if you are an athlete. Whether it is throwing a ball, catching a ball, sprinting from base to base, diving for a volleyball, explosive power is the basis of performance for many, many sports.
9: And I know a lot of us are not, it's not like we're professional athletes, but if you're playing in a rec league, maybe you want to improve and have a little more force behind your swing and also just not get injured.
8: That's the critical piece, is explosive power can be really helpful, not just for performance, but also for preventing injury. And we know with a lot of rec leagues, for example, there are cases of torn Achilles tendons or torn ACLs because of those very quick movements that are required when you're doing team sports, for example. And explosive power can help train your body so that when you do those explosive movements, when you're in the middle of a game or a match and you're really focused on winning or achieving that first base, that is really helpful to have that training so it can prevent injury.
9: I'm about to do that. Softball starts on Thursday, so I gotta get ready. Jessica, thank you so much for this.
8: Thank you.
9: Okay, time for a recap. Takeaway 1, We tend to lose explosive power as we age, especially after 40. But training in your 20s and 30s is beneficial too, because it helps you avoid injuries and preserve power later. It can also help you be better at sports. As for the how, it's not a good idea to jump right into the more intense explosive power training if you don't currently work out. You'd want to get into an exercise routine first, doing regular cardio and resistance training for 3 months. But Jessica says most people can start right away with the lower intensity stuff. Just make sure you're pain-free, you have full control over your movements, and you stop before you're fatigued. Takeaway two, start with the lighter, gentler explosive power exercises. Sit in a chair and then stand up quickly. Do fast push-ups against the wall. Try small hops before you start doing big jumps. Props can help too, like medicine balls, kettlebells, and ropes. And if you start to feel pain, back off. Takeaway three, try doing a 20-minute explosive power training session every week. You can pick an exercise like jumping jacks and do 3 to 5 of them. That's one set. And then you do 3 sets. After that, you'll see how many different exercises you can fit in. 5 is a good starting point. You can also incorporate explosive power training throughout the day. It all counts. This episode of Life Kit was produced by Claire Marie Schneider. It was edited by Sylvie Douglas. Megan Kane is our senior supervising editor, and Beth Donovan is our executive producer. Engineering support comes from Damian Herring. Fact-checking by Andrea Lopez Cruzado. I'm Mariel Segarra. 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
3: 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It's 11 o'clock. 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

0: 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Stay with us.
1: Welcome inside Appalachia. I'm Mason Adams. This week, a new role-playing game gives folks in the workplace a chance to be a mythical Appalachian monster.
2: I turned out to be a squonk, and squonks are generous, inventive, and optimistic, but they can also get themselves into trouble.
1: Southeast Ohio's Nelsonville Music Festival celebrates its 20th anniversary in June. We talk with the founder about what keeps people coming back.
3: We've had kids grow up who came with their parents when they were young, who now volunteer. We have friends who met each other volunteering in the beer garden who are now married and have their own children.
1: And members of a Ukrainian Catholic church in Wheeling, West Virginia, make pierogies for their community every week. What makes them so good? You'll hear these stories and more this week inside Appalachia. First, the news.
4: Live from NPR News in Washington, I'm Nora Rahm. The war with Iran is now in its fourth month, with no clear indication it will be resolved anytime soon. NPR's Tamara Keith has more.
5: On Friday, President Trump announced he was heading into the Situation Room for a high-level meeting about the potential deal, quote, to make a final determination. He was there for 2 hours. And we still don't know what he decided. Over the past 2 months, there have been many threats from President Trump and claims of a deal being near. Then last week, he said he might not even sign the deal unless Gulf Arab states like Qatar sign the Abraham Accord, normalizing relations with Israel.
4: NPR's Tamara Keith. Israel has launched its deepest ground invasion into Lebanon in more than 25 years. NPR's Jane Araf reports the military captured a strategic mountain in the southern part of the country.
6: The last time Israeli forces were this far into Lebanon was in 2000, at the end of an 18-year occupation, when they withdrew amid fighting with Iran-backed Hezbollah. On Sunday, the Israeli military said it captured a mountaintop Crusader-era castle near the southern city of Nabatea. Last week, Lebanon's culture minister said the castle had suffered a direct hit from an Israeli strike. Israel has sent tanks and troops into Lebanon, as well as launching hundreds of strikes a day, according to UN peacekeepers. Hezbollah has fired back with a much smaller number of attacks on Israeli forces. It has recently deployed low-tech drones that Israel's prime minister has called a major threat. Jane Araf, NPR News, Beirut.
4: Polls close in about an hour in Colombia, where voters are casting ballots in a first-round presidential election. John Otis reports from Bogota.
7: According to polls, the frontrunner is Ivan Zepeda, a left-wing senator and protege of President Gustavo Petro, who is banned by the Constitution from seeking a second term.
8: A todos los armados.
7: Zepeda, speaking here at a campaign rally, says he'll negotiate peace treaties with drug trafficking rebels. By contrast, his main rivals, right-wing lawyer Abelardo de la Estrella and conservative Senator Paloma Valencia, are promising military crackdowns. If no one secures more than half the votes in today's balloting, the top two finishers will meet in a June 21st runoff. For NPR News, I'm John Otis in Bogota, Colombia.
4: Civil rights groups are suing the U.S. government over conditions at an immigration detention center in El Paso, Texas. The suit claims horrific conditions and inhumane treatment, including physical violence. Three people have died since it was opened last year. A government spokeswoman called the allegations categorically false. This is NPR News. The mayor of Newark, New Jersey, has announced a nighttime curfew around an immigration detention center until further notice. This follows a series of clashes between protesters and police. Homelessness dropped slightly in the last year of the Biden administration, the first national decline in nearly a decade. NPR's Jennifer Ludden reports on the latest federal count.
9: This annual count was taken way back in January 2025. The Federal Housing Agency HUD released the report months later than usual. It found the number of people sleeping outside or in shelters was down more than 3% to about 745,000, a bit fewer than a record high the year before. In a statement, the National Alliance to End Homelessness says that decline proved that programs to get people into permanent housing do work. The Trump administration has criticized that approach and wants a major shift toward transitional housing and forced treatment. Local providers worry that could push many people back onto the streets. Jennifer Ludden, NPR News, Washington.
4: A two-week-long event called the Great American State Fair is planned for the National Mall next month. Part of the celebration of the nation's 250th birthday, several musicians have backed out, saying they didn't want to participate in a political event. President Trump called them third-rate artists. He said they'd be replaced with what he called the number one attraction anywhere in the world, Donald J. Trump. Trump is now scheduled to personally open the fair on June 24th. I'm Nora Rahm, NPR News in Washington.
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12: Welcome inside Appalachia. I'm Mason Adams. People in the workplace often have to do team building exercises. But instead of the stale old icebreakers, a team of university developers are using Appalachian cryptids. Bigfoot, the Flatwoods Monster, and Moth Person are all part of the game called Monsters of Appalachia. It was developed by the Center for Transformational Play at Carnegie Mellon University in Pittsburgh. I spoke with Jessica Hammer, associate professor and director of the center. Dr. Jessica Hammer, thank you so much for coming on Inside Appalachia to speak with us.
2: Oh, it's my pleasure. Thank you so much for inviting me.
12: So, Monsters of Appalachia looks like a delightful, fun game. How does it work? And what would a typical play session look like?
2: Monsters of Appalachia is a live-action role-playing game. So you'd gather a group of people together in a room. Everybody gets to play a different monster. Then they collaborate doing some storytelling and some narrative quests in order to find out what happens to their monster characters before the end of the game.
12: What's your favorite monster to play when you play?
2: What's my favorite monster to play is an interesting question. We actually have a character quiz that you take at the beginning of the game to determine which of the five types of cryptids you are. And that's because each type of cryptid is a different archetype for collaborators in creating a network, right? So what are the challenges of collaborating together? Well, each one is represented by a monster. I will say that when I took the quiz, I turned out to be a squonk. And squonks are generous, inventive, and optimistic, but they can also get themselves into trouble by being overly anxious or overly emotional about the things they do.
12: I would love it if you would walk me through the other four cryptids and what kind of archetypes they represent.
2: So you can be a Bigfoot. Big feet are charismatic, they're organized, they're kind of the life of the party, but they can also be passive aggressive and insecure. If you're a moth person, this is the one where I feel the most personal identity, even though I didn't get it on the quiz. You're a teacher, you're curious, you value wisdom, but you can be impatient and critical as well. The Loveland frogs are charming. They're well-connected. They're your favorite hype person. But they can also be sort of judgmental and fussy and want to have things come out their way. And then finally, if you're a Flatwood monster, you're like a listener, a negotiator, a mediator, but you can also be conflict avoidant and sort of nosy, prying into other people's business. We chose these five archetypes to align with the five C's of Remake Learning. Remake Learning is the organization that asked us to create a game to help people practice the five skills of

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1: Lane Fath were the design leads on this project. And my colleague Caitlin is actually the one who picked cryptids. It was aligned with our transformational goals for the game, right? That the idea of having different types of monsters gave people a way to get some distance and to stay silly while giving them an alibi to be their worst self, right? Monsters have a monster side, and that's one of the things we wanted to communicate in the game. But the other piece of this was that we were really thinking about this as remake learning is deeply embedded in the Pittsburgh region. And we wanted to make sure that the game felt like it belonged to Pittsburgh and belonged to the Appalachian region in the same way that if we were going to localize this game to a different area, we might choose a different set of local cryptids, but that address the five C's in the same way.
2: Can you talk about how kind of the games tend to go and how do you see companies and other potential users of this game? How do you see them using the game?
1: One key thing that the game does is it gives you a shared experience that you can debrief about and learn from that isn't high stakes. Imagine that you're coming onto a new project at work where you have to collaborate with a new and interdisciplinary team. Trying to resolve some of these issues with collaboration or practice your skills in the actual context of your job might have real consequences, right? People that you work with could be working with for a long time. Your paycheck might be on the line. So bringing them into this game context means that instead of saying to your coworker, hey, you can be kind of controlling, you can say, hey, when you were playing this character, I noticed this character was kind of controlling. How might we resolve this in our real jobs when we're not pretending to be monsters together? So we see the game as providing a sort of vicarious learning experience that's a little bit distant from what you do every day, but that can be connected to it through the process of reflecting and debriefing on what happens in the game that can both lead to valuing other people for their strengths and conversations about how to improve collaboration and how to deal with it when people are being their monster selves, right? Which happens in the real world too. We just don't make a big roaring monster noise when that happens.
2: I'd like to explore more about kind of how Monsters of Appalachia works in practice. Can you talk a little bit about the process of testing and getting the game to work in a real world environment? You know, along that way, what are some fun situations that maybe come up? What can people expect if they're about to play this game?
1: During our design process, we did a bunch of play testing, right? You don't know how a game is going to feel to players until it actually is played. We found that there were some cool challenges that we had to address along the way. So for example, we wanted this game to be accessible to people who did not have a lot of experience with live action role-playing or even role-playing in the skin of a character at all. So one of the things that we did as we iterated the game is we gave people more structured ways to engage with each other. For example, every character sheet has a section called if you don't know what to do, and then it tells you what to do. So I'll give you an example, which is if you are a moth person, then one thing that you can do is ask another cryptid what they've learned and like scribble down notes and be really excited about it. And that gives you some structure about how to behave. The second thing that happens is there are quests. We call them H-files, as in, if you think about the X-files as mysteries involving aliens, right, or the supernatural, well, we have H-files, mysteries involving humans, because we're, of course, all cryptids, so humans are this strange external force. If you're looking at moth people, one thing that the moth people have is the light pollution from encroaching human habitats has given the moth people terrible insomnia. The moth people care about it being dark. The quest is find a way to sleep better at night. And then you can go talk to people. You can have conversations. You can get people to share their resources. And then when you resolve that quest, you get a special item and you get some resources that you can use later in the game. And in this process, we really encourage people to be

0: sort of playful and inventive. So for example, one of my colleagues, Jess Kaminsky, was participating in a playtest, right? She wasn't one of the core designers of the game, and we knew we'd get great feedback from her. She was playing a moth person. There's a note on the sheet that they love potato chips, evidently. And so she invented a backstory about the great potato chip fire, where there was a shortage of potato chips because potato chip factory was destroyed. And then other people actually got engaged with that story in a playful way, either by saying yes and, right, like, here's something more about it, or saying how it affected them in an unexpected way. So this kind of interaction between puzzles, social interactions, and narrative is really where the heart of the game lives.
1: It sounds so fun for listeners, or myself for that matter, folks who want to play it. How do they get to do that?
0: It is really fun. At this point, the best way to play the game is to check the Center for Transformational Play website at Carnegie Mellon University. We are preparing the game to be released to be played independently, but you can also reach out to us about running a facilitated session, having us host a play test for you. Lots of ways we can engage with you, the listener, and Monsters of Appalachia.
1: Dr. Hammer, it's been a pleasure. Thank you so much for coming on Inside Appalachia.
0: Thanks so much for having me. This was a great interview, and let me know if you want to talk games again in the future.
1: Jessica Hammer is director of the Center for Transformational Play at Carnegie Mellon University. You can learn more on our website, wvpublic.org. Across the country, old railroads have been converted into multi-use trails for folks to get out and enjoy nature. WVPB's Chris Schultz has more on an ambitious vision to connect communities in West Virginia and Pennsylvania by rail trail.
2: Standing at the end of the 2.5-mile-long Marion County Rail Trail on the outskirts of Fairmont, Shea Strait sees nothing but possibility in the Parkersburg to Pittsburgh corridor, better known as the P2P corridor.
3: Really, it's the beginning of the amazing opportunity we have here. P2P, across its entire length, is 238 miles of contiguous rail trail. There's only 4 gaps remaining in all of West Virginia, and the entire city of Fairmont is one of them.
2: Strait is the director of planning and development for the city of Fairmont. Most of the P2P corridor in West Virginia, some 180 miles of trails, is already built up between Parkersburg and Morgantown. The National Road Heritage Corridor and 7 local partner organizations have launched a major regional planning effort to unlock the community and economic potential of the corridor, leveraging more than $250,000 from an Appalachian Regional Commission grant and matching funds. Strait says the city of Fairmont has already committed to break ground on 2 miles of new trail to close their gap and make the corridor a reality. And they're not the only ones.
3: The energy is contagious and everyone sees the benefits of it.
2: Amy Camp is the owner of Cycle Forward, a consulting firm working with the West Virginia and Pennsylvania communities on the corridor by creating a plan to draw more benefit from trails.
4: Our vision is for a place that has new thriving businesses and vibrant communities along this interconnected rail trail corridor.
2: Public meetings are currently being held in communities up and down the P2P corridor for the master plan, which is estimated to be completed in about a year. Camp cautions that creating a vision for economic prosperity is not fast work, but she says diligent planning with public input ensures this ambitious vision will work at its best.
4: That contributes to business attraction, resident attraction, and retention. Because, you know, when you do treat a trail as an asset, it helps to create more livable places.
2: 2 of the corridor's main gaps are in Harrison County, just south of Marion County. Ken Spellman is the chairman of the nonprofit Harrison Recreational Trails. He says they are making similar strides to Fairmont.
5: Harrison County Commission recently purchased a section that would go from Wilsonburg into Clarksburg proper. We've been working on that since the mid-90s. So to have that finally acquired is a really big deal for everybody. And we expect that to be built out relatively soon.
2: Spellman says local trail use has seen a surge in recent years, spurred by the COVID-19 pandemic. In his almost 40 years of advocacy, Spellman says West Virginia hasn't reached the true potential for economic and community development driven by trails. But that is actively being corrected.
5: up in the Morgantown area. We did a study just before the pandemic that showed that the rail trail in Morgantown brings about $6 million a year to that local economy. I think we could see that in other places if we were to intentionally develop our communities around those trails.
2: The National Rails to Trails Conservancy estimates there are more than 40,000 miles of rail trails across the country. Organizations like the Industrial Heartland Trail Coalition want to add hundreds of more miles to create a system that connects Parkersburg to Cleveland and Erie, Pennsylvania, and beyond. Spellman says distance is a key factor in driving the economic potential of the trail corridor. A connection to Pittsburgh would mean access to the Great Allegheny Passage, an established long-distance biking trail to Washington, D.C. That trail's conservancy organization estimates it receives around 1 million visits every year, driving tens of millions of dollars into the local economy. Spellman wants the same for the P2P.
5: When that is all those gaps are closed and that's a continuous trail, it will be one of the longest trails of its type in the world. And that makes it a destination for people to come and really spend some time doing long distance cycling on those trails.
2: His own vision includes someday connecting all of West Virginia via rail trails, stretching down to Charleston with Harrison County as the state's rail trail hub. For West Virginia Public Broadcasting, I'm Chris Schultz in Morgantown.
1: Coming up, a concentration of power-hungry facilities in Virginia's so-called data center alley is putting a strain on rural communities elsewhere. Some places are fighting back. You're inside Appalachia. I'm Mason Adams.

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1: So glad that you could be with us today for Inside Appalachia. The program returns in just a moment. This is Blue Ridge Public Radio. Hope you can stick around today because at 3 o'clock, it's Latino USA. On this week's episode, ahead of the Men's World Cup, they bring you American Football, a new show about soccer culture in the United States and its underdog roots. It's on the next Latino USA, today at 3 on BPR News.
2: Virginia has more data centers than any other state. To support the energy-hungry facilities, utility companies are expanding the power grid, installing new substations and transmission lines, sometimes in rural places far from the data centers themselves. That's drawing pushback from environmentalists and residents. Other communities in Appalachia where data centers are trying to take root are watching. WMRA's Angelie Schindler reports.
3: Experts say the state hasn't seen the need for power grow this fast in decades. William Shoeb is an environmental economist at the University of Virginia. He said the increase in demand is
4: very unusual. We're hitting rates that we haven't seen since the wild growth days of the 60s.
3: To keep up, grid operators are planning major infrastructure expansions, both new power plants and transmission lines. One of the largest projects is known as the Valley Link Joshua Falls to Yeet project, a high-voltage transmission line that would stretch roughly 115 miles across central Virginia, running from an existing substation in Campbell County near Lynchburg to a new substation in Culpeper County. The project is a joint venture between Dominion Energy, First Energy Transmission, and Transource. It was approved earlier this year by PJM, the regional grid operator that oversees electricity across 13 states and Washington, D.C., as part of its long-term planning process. The line would operate at 765 kilovolts, an extra high voltage level designed to move large amounts of electricity over long distances. Rob Richardson is the electric transmission communications consultant at Dominion.
5: We projected that we're going to need twice the amount of energy in about the next 15 years. And so this is just one of the ways that we're proposing to help manage the grid, help manage reliability ultimately. So when you go, you know, over to the wall and you turn your lights switch on in the morning, the lights still come on.
3: A single line can carry enough power for hundreds of thousands, potentially millions of homes, reducing the need for multiple smaller transmission lines. But critics say the scale of these projects is hard to grasp. Michael Barber is a senior energy infrastructure policy analyst with the Piedmont Environmental Council.
6: It's a 200-foot right-of-way across about 115 miles, which is, you know, it's going to convert somewhere over 2,600 acres of land to utility right-of-way, land that's currently forested, currently farmed, you know, has some other beneficial use to these localities. I mean, there's not a lot of infrastructure projects that go through just that much land and impact just that many folks. So, I mean, the scale is just huge.
3: Developers describe it as a kind of backbone for the grid, moving electricity from where it's generated to where demand is growing. That demand is rising fastest in Northern Virginia, but the infrastructure needed to support it is expanding outward into more rural parts of the state. Both Barber and Shoeb say that growth is being driven largely by data centers.
4: If we didn't have data centers, electricity demand would probably not be growing much at all.
3: Utilities often look to less densely populated areas for large infrastructure projects, where land is more available and development is less constrained. Related proposals include the Valley North Transmission Line, which would extend hundreds of miles through West Virginia and Maryland, along with new substations and additional transmission corridors across the region. Alongside new transmission lines, new power generation is also being proposed. In Fluvanna County, local officials recently approved a second natural gas power plant, known as the Expedition Generating Station. The project, proposed by Nebraska-based company Tenaska, would be built on a 50-acre portion of a larger 450-acre site near Scottsville, directly across from the company's existing plant. Once operational, it would generate about 1,500 megawatts of electricity, enough to power roughly 1.5 million homes. Supporters say the plant would strengthen the region's energy supply and bring significant tax revenue to the county. But the decision didn't come easily. The Fluvanna County Board of Supervisors approved the project in a 4-1 vote, overriding the Planning Commission, which had previously found it inconsistent with the county's long-term vision. That decision followed months of public debate. More than 1,000 residents signed petitions opposing the project, raising concerns about air pollution, noise, and long-term health impacts. The project still requires additional approvals from state regulators, including the Virginia State Corporation Commission and the Department of Environmental Quality, before construction can begin. Some people living near these proposed projects remain unconvinced of their necessity or safety.
6: It's not really serving them. They didn't ask for it. They're just, you know, the conduit.
3: Ashley Crocker lives in Fluvanna County and says she's concerned about how Valley Link and Tenasca could affect her family.
7: The last couple of weeks, it's really seemed like Fluvanna is trying to poison my kids.
3: She's especially concerned about air quality and long-term health impacts, particularly for her daughter, who has asthma. She says it's even led her to consider leaving the county.
7: It's really hard for us because we've built this great community. We love our friends here. We love our neighborhood. We love the life that we've built here. And that's definitely something we're concerned about, but like it would be worth it to us for our kids to be healthy.
3: Right. Researchers say power plants, including natural gas facilities, emit pollutants like nitrogen oxides and fine particulate matter, or PM2.5, which are known to affect air quality and human health. According to the Environmental Protection Agency, exposure to fine particulate pollution is linked to respiratory and cardiovascular disease, including asthma attacks and heart conditions. Large epidemiological studies, including research from the Harvard T.H. Chan School of Public Health, have also found that long-term exposure to air pollution is associated with increased mortality. And studies published through the National Institute of Health show that emissions from the electric power sector contribute to regional levels of PM2.5 and ozone, pollutants tied to increased hospitalizations and premature death.
6: There's undeniable, you know, impacts to respiratory health and you know, air quality throughout an entire region when you build a gas project that large.
3: At the same time, researchers say it can be difficult to measure the impact of a single facility on a specific community, since outcomes depend on factors like proximity, weather patterns, and cumulative exposure from multiple pollution sources.
4: When you run a natural gas power plant, you generate pollutants that hurt people. Some of the damage is local, some of it's far away. But we know that the pollutants from these power plants hurt people, and the people operating the power plants don't have to pay for that damage that's done.
3: Supporters of the project say those concerns have to be weighed against broader energy needs. Tony O'Brien is chair of the Fluvanna County Board of Supervisors.
8: Grid reliability is a real issue. And when you look at the impact of the tax revenue that was being offered, to me it was a pretty straightforward decision.
3: Brian voted to approve the power plant, citing both economic benefits and worst-case blackout scenarios, like the 2021 Texas power crisis when millions lost electricity during a winter storm. State officials later confirmed more than 200 deaths, though some analyses have estimated a higher toll. As Virginia's energy needs continue to grow, the tension between Northern Virginia's data center expansion and rural communities' concerns isn't going away.
4: There are huge trade-offs here, but we should be having an intelligent discussion about it. We should be asking, are there ways of doing this that are better?
2: A 2022 scientific paper suggests Appalachia could see nearly twice as many flash floods by the end of the century. Climate change is causing more extreme rainfall, and the town of Daint, Virginia, is one of many places where flooding is getting even worse. Daint has had floods throughout its history. Katie Burke spoke with an African-American family whose ancestors came to work in the mines. They survived a flood last July.
9: On a sunny spring Sunday, James Mabry stands in his church at the bottom of the road where he grew up. When his brother became the pastor in 1981, their dad helped build the brick sanctuary with white doors on the front and red stained glass crosses in the windows. The railroad runs next to the church, so close that trains shake the windows when they pass.
10: God, good and faithful servant. I have been faithful.
9: On the other side is the Left Fork of Lick Creek. During a sudden thunderstorm on July 18th last year, that lively creek rose to waist high where the road curves right outside the church. James was there.
11: I lost my vehicle in the flood. right out there on that curve.
9: His 100-year-old mother, Lily, was in the car with him.
11: I got the windows down. I couldn't open the door, which I'm glad they didn't open because the water would have rushed in. And I asked Mama, I said, can you crawl out the back, get out the windows? And she come out backwards, head first. So I just got her in my arms because she weighed about 70 pounds probably. And I carried her just about 100 yards down that track to the church.
9: During peak coal production in the 1920s, Daint was a multicultural community boasting Russell County's largest population of several thousand. A few hundred people remain today. Back then, the coal company segregated housing for the coal miners. James is 77 and grew up in Sawmill Hollow, where African-American coal miners were housed.
11: Until we got 15 or 20, you know, we didn't hardly cross that track.
9: Between the dozen or so houses along Sawmill Hollow are empty lots where neighbors used to live. James stops at his childhood home. Lily, who is now 101, sits at her kitchen table in the house where she grew up and then raised her seven kids. I ask if she ever saw the water get that high.
12: Yes.
13: What are some of the things you remember about flooding?
12: Just water.
11: Mm-hmm. Mama used to be the main ones that cleaned up.
9: Aid groups helped the Mabrys clean up the mud in the house this time. Lick Creek runs behind their house. James points to an overgrown, muddy bank.
11: When I was younger, that was our playground. It just washed the bank away.
9: This tight-knit community and their unique Black history and culture are eroding, too. Amanda Hall, the community builder at the University of Virginia at Wise, helps people respond to increasing flooding through a program called the Resilience Adaptation Feasibility Tool, or RAFT for short.
14: We hold a series of community conversations. What ideas do you have for solutions?
9: The RAFT team started with Daint's neighbors in Dickinson County, which also has a history of flash flooding and coal mining. There, the town of Hayside has been hammered with floods in recent years, with a particularly bad one in February last year.
14: Our communities here rally together, but it's still exhausting for folks to constantly be starting over.
9: The program is federally funded and free for participating local governments. Hall and her team help residents consider their potential responses to flood risks. Then the community votes on their priorities. One of Dickinson County's priorities is studying how to expand a community kitchen. Hall knows that each Appalachian community should decide what they want to do about increasing floods.
14: It's very easy for someone looking at flood maps to say, this is where it floods, but it's a very different narrative when you're talking to someone who's lived in a floodplain for five generations.
9: As James walks along Lick Creek next to his church, he points out where the bank is falling into the creek, just feet from the church's foundation.
11: The next flood just going to keep on washing away more and more dirt.
9: James thinks a flood wall could protect the church, which is now the only Black church in town. That Sunday morning, the small congregation of First Mount Calvary Baptist Church prays together. There are no easy answers for flood-prone places, but this community's love for their neighbors will be essential to weathering the coming storms. In Daint, I'm Katie Burke.
2: That story was reported for the Pulitzer Center and Climate Central with Radio IQ. We're seeing the effects of climate change in other unexpected ways, too. Like, I don't know about y'all, but I've already seen a lot of ticks this year. And scientists say they're likely to become even more prevalent because of climate change. The Appalachia Mid-South Newsroom's Bill Burton and meteorologist Tawana Andrew regularly discuss the region's climate and weather. This week, they're talking ticks.
15: I think this is the creepiest science behind the forecast we've ever done.
16: It may very well be. I'm already a little itchy just thinking about it because today we're talking about ticks.
15: Yeah.
16: What do we need to know about these bloodsuckers?
15: Well, they are very sensitive to weather conditions and okay. Their populations can be influenced by temperature, humidity, and precipitation. So like most of us, they thrive in warm weather. Tick season typically spans from early spring through late fall with peak activity between April and September. So as you get through March and May and temperatures start to get above 40 degrees, that is when ticks begin to venture out of their winter hiding spots kind of see what's going on and find a host. By summer, from June to August especially, ticks are thriving in the high humidity and the heat. So basically, they're having their own summer vacations. In the fall, tick activity can remain high depending on where temperatures are the warmest. And then as soon as you get into winter and that temperature begins to drop, they become dormant all over again. But even as temperatures drop below freezing in the winter, ticks can still survive.
16: Oh, that's just not right.
15: I know. They become dormant underground or in even leaf litter that may be in your yard. So just keep that in mind. And most of us tend to think that, hey, snow will kill them. Yeah. Actually, it helps them out. Yeah, I know. Snow works as an insulator through the coldest temperatures and keeps the ground just a little bit warmer so they can live a little bit longer.
16: As if we didn't have enough reasons to dislike snow.
15: Exactly. I'm kind of anti-snow in this regard. but if winter temperatures are mild enough, then ticks will become and stay active all year round. So that's something to keep in mind for those winter walks too. But here's the thing. As temperatures drop below 10 degrees, research has found that a fifth of an area's tick population begins to die. I have never been a fan of very cold temperatures, but I am now. and research has also found that about 50% of deer ticks will begin to die at temperatures of 14 degrees below zero or lower. So it has to get very, very cold for us to start to see that tick population dying off in the winter months.
16: Doesn't seem too likely that's going to happen here.
15: Exactly. We don't get those kind of temperatures often. And while ticks don't necessarily like the cold, they don't really like extremely hot temperatures either, because if the temperatures are too high, that can cause them to dry out, especially if humidity levels are on the lower side. And speaking of humidity, ticks require a certain level of humidity to survive because they can easily lose moisture. So those high humidity levels keeps ticks hydrated and increases their likelihood of survival. So they're getting, you know, their beautiful plump skin in the in the higher humidity. And this is why they're often found in areas with dense vegetation and a little bit more of that moisture in the air. For example, deer ticks, they will thrive in areas where the relative humidity is higher than 90%. Ooh. Once you start to see that humidity dropping below 85%, they will actually begin to die after a day or two. So 85% humidity is pretty high for us, but for them, it's actually a little low.
16: Ticks, you don't want to mess with those things.
15: Mm-mm.
16: But we understand them better a little bit now, thanks to this edition of Science Behind the Forecast with Wave 3 meteorologist Tawana Andrew. Thanks for the knowledge, Tawana.
15: Of course.
2: A year ago, an EF4 tornado struck Somerset, Kentucky, damaging part of the city. For the Appalachia Mid-South Newsroom, WEKU's Curtis Tate has more on efforts to rebuild a local church and an electric cooperative's headquarters.
12: Redeemer Lutheran Church stood on South Highway 27 for about 60 years. On the night of May 16, 2025, most of it was destroyed. The estimated cost to rebuild was $1.2 million. The church's insurance only covered a fraction of that. Sandy Schultheis, a local physician, is the church council's president.
17: It was basically total except the fellowship hall. The backside was preserved. So fortunately, we saved the beams. All the pews were destroyed, but our building committee carpenter on there took them to a barn and meticulously refurbished and restored them all.
12: Schultheis says she found a builder who would do the church reconstruction below cost, saving hundreds of thousands.
17: I said, you're not going to make any money. He said, no, but I can lay my head down at night.
12: Every member of the congregation pitched in, even a woman who's 105 years old.
17: It's beautiful. I mean, it's just spectacular. And we have a lot of old members, you know, but everybody did something. I want it to lead so that everybody felt that they had rebuilt the church.
12: Not even a mile away, South Kentucky Rural Electric Cooperative is in the process of rebuilding its headquarters, which was also wiped out that night. A dispatcher was working alone inside of a reinforced part of the building. He was not injured, but the tornado flipped over his truck in the parking lot. Morgan Blevins is the RECC's communications administrator. She recalls the challenge of restoring internal phone and internet service and bringing back power to thousands of customers. After the tornado, employees worked from the parking lot of the headquarters.
18: I was charging my laptop in my vehicle. We were all just, you'd go. I mean, it was crazy how we had to work things, but just to be able to pull together and do what we did, and I mean, in a week, have 27,000 people back on. I mean, it's just a testament to our team and you know, their work.
12: The tornado struck a commercial section of Somerset, narrowly missing two schools and a residential neighborhood. It killed one person that night in eastern Pulaski County and 17 people in Laurel County. An elderly Russell County resident died in the aftermath of the storm. Blevins says it was hard to comprehend the magnitude of the destruction.
18: But here we are now. We've got our warehouse building is back up and operational. We're close there. We're hoping to be in our new headquarters before the end of the year. So, I mean, but when you're in the business that we're in, it doesn't stop. You've got to find a way to make it work and keep on going.
19: Thank you, O God, for the privilege of serving others.
12: Back at Redeemer Lutheran Church, congregants held their first service in the rebuilt space on Easter Sunday. Prior to that, they met in the chapel of Pulaski Funeral Home.
17: They gave us a key. They gave us the code to get in. They had donuts every Sunday, had coffee made for us. I mean, they're all saying they're kind of miss us.
19: There is something about that name.
12: There was an Alcoholics Anonymous meeting at the church the night the tornado hit, and the last people inside left around 10:30. Schultheis says God protected them.
19: Like the fragrance after the rain.
12: I'm Curtis Tate in Somerset, Kentucky.
2: This year, the Nelsonville Music Festival in Southeast Ohio will celebrate its 20th anniversary. Over the years, the festival has hosted a who's who of American music icons, like John Prine, Willie Nelson, and Loretta Lynn, while also supporting regional artists. Associate producer Abby Neff sat down with director and founder Tim Peacock to talk about the festival.
20: I'm Tim Peacock. I am the founder and director of the Nelsonville Music Festival and the artistic director at Stewart's Opera House.
21: What is Nelsonville Music Festival for people who do not know?
20: Oh, wow. The Nelsonville Music Festival is a small, dare I say, intimate music festival that is very community-centered, that takes place here in Nelsonville, Ohio. We are told that it's unlike other festivals because it's a pretty eclectic lineup. We are known and recognized, I think, as a festival of discovery, where people come and learn and discover new bands. But we also have nationally and internationally recognized bands, from very beginnings of careers to towards the ends of careers.
21: Why did you start NMF?
20: Well, originally, this is going to be our 20th year. Technically, it's our 22nd year, but the pandemic we canceled 2 years. So it's our 20th festival. We started it because it is produced and owned and run by Stewart's Opera House, which is a nonprofit historic theater on the downtown square in Nelsonville, Ohio. As a nonprofit, as with any nonprofit, we are always trying to raise money so we can support our year-round mission, which is primarily bringing arts education to young people, adults, and sometimes elderly people here in Nelsonville and the surrounding region. So the festival was started as a fundraiser for Stewart's Opera House.
21: So what sets the festival apart from other live music events? This festival seems to be, at least from attendees, pretty unique.
20: It's hard for me to answer because I've never been an attendee. I believe what sets it apart is it feels very community-based. It feels non-corporate. We don't have any giant corporate-sponsored stages. We've never pursued such things. It's not only just music. We have 30 to 40 local regional artisan vendors who make art and sell at our festival. We feel important about supporting like all of our food vendors who come and have a huge weekend down here in Southeast Ohio, which those opportunities aren't as prevalent as in more populated areas, of course. People tell us they really love the aspect of discovering new bands. There's been a term that people say now is I discover your new favorite band at the Nelsonville Music Festival. So I think it attracts voracious music lovers who are interested in learning and hearing things that they're unfamiliar with.
21: I kind of wanted to talk a little bit about the volunteers. When I first heard about Nelsonville Music Festival, I told my friends I wanted to go. They were like, oh, you got to volunteer. You got to volunteer. And that's not something I've really heard about at a lot of other music festivals. So if you just wanted to talk a little bit about the camaraderie of the volunteers and the culture of the volunteering.
20: I'm going to get emotional. Yeah, I think that that is the magic. Our volunteers, which are usually around 500, are the essence of the Nelsonville Music Festival. It is our community. I think people really love volunteering. In addition to getting a ticket in exchange for their time and labor, they feel like they're part of this thing and they take ownership of this thing. And it's beautiful to watch. We've had kids grow up who came with their parents when they were young, who now volunteer as adults. We have friends who met each other volunteering in the beer garden who are now married and have their own children and bring kids to the festival. So in addition to like just in general being a community event, it's a really family-friendly event that we watch people grow up at the festival and many of them become active participants at the festival when they grow up, sometimes while they're still young. Whenever I'm burning out on doing this type of work, I suppose people burn out in whatever type of work they're doing, the volunteers are what save me and bring me back.
21: What can people expect about this year's festival?
20: They can expect finding new bands, hopefully their new favorite band. We have a few secrets in store for this year that we haven't done before at the festival. Since this is our 20th, there's a couple special things we're working on.
21: Tim, thank you so much for speaking with me today.
20: Yeah, thanks, Abby. I appreciate it.
2: The festival returns to Nelsonville, Ohio, June 18th through the 20th. Just about every culture has some version of the dumpling. China has the wonton, Italy, ravioli, and in India and Pakistan, samosas. Different forms of dumplings have made their way into Appalachia, brought by immigrants who blended their recipes into the region's cuisine. That includes folks from Eastern Europe who began arriving more than a century ago. From our archives, Folkways reporter Will Warren went to a weekly pierogi-making session in Wheeling, West Virginia, brought us this story.
0: It's a Tuesday morning in the kitchen of Our Lady of Perpetual Help. It's a Ukrainian Catholic church in Wheeling. Today there's a crew making pierogies here, the way churchgoers have for more than 100 years. Pierogi is basically a filled pocket of dough, pinched together, boiled, and fried in butter. Pierogies are Polish, but you can find variations throughout Eastern Europe, including in Ukraine.
1: Vareniki, it means to boil. It's the Ukrainian word for pierogi.
0: This is Marianne Miskowitz.
1: Pierogi has become Americanized. People have now started putting jalapeno potatoes in it. Some people have started to do dessert ones.
0: But here at Our Lady, their pierogies are more traditional.
22: They're always the same way. They haven't changed.
0: This is Olga Skavarka. She's 98 years old.
22: We make three kind each week, potato and cheese, and then potato, cheese, and onion. And then we have the third one is sauerkraut.
0: Olga's part of a group of regulars who get together each Tuesday to make more than 1,000 pierogies.
22: We have a nice working group. I come down earlier and I put the pots and pans and the water on, and then I set the table for the pinchers when they come in. But we all have different jobs we do. It's like a process.
0: While the process hasn't changed much over the years, the group has made some updates.
5: When you first make dough, it's going to be a little bit grainy, you know, until all the dough dissolves.
0: This is John Palooch. His job is to roll out the dough and cut out small circles.
5: My grandmother and the ladies, when I was small, they had marble rolling pins.
0: They used a water glass to cut the circles. Now John uses a dough cutting tool they bought from a monastery in Canada. But even with the tool, he says he still falls behind.
5: I still have to work very hard to keep up with the ladies when they're pinching.
0: Back in the late 1800s, immigrants from Central and Eastern Europe came to the region to work in the mines and the mills, and they settled in Wheeling, bringing the tradition of pierogi making with them. William Gorby is the author of the book Wheeling's Polonia, Reconstructing Polish Community in a West Virginia Steel Town.
6: Because Wheeling's immigrant communities were so intertwined with each other, they couldn't really be entirely separate. Everybody, in a way, kind of partook in that culture to one extent or another.
0: Part of that included making pierogies. That tradition lives on at cultural festivals throughout the region. He says it's a way for descendants of those immigrants to celebrate their roots.
6: It's also a way of trying to hold on to traditions, too, as like the younger generation grows up distinctly Americanized and maybe doesn't see themselves as attached to that sort of culture. So we see a lot of these festivals come back in like the 70s and 80s and 90s when like the third generation is like, I really would like to know more about, you know, what my grandparents who literally came from Poland or Italy or somewhere else.
0: There's an annual Polish Heritage Day in Wheeling. Pittsburgh Pirates even have a pierogi race at every home game, with runners in pierogi costumes.
7: Here we go, pierogies, on your mark, get set, go!
0: Back at Our Lady, I ask if I can try my hand at pinching a pierogi. I have to admit, it's a bit intimidating. These women are experts. They give me some tips on how to pinch them so they don't open up during boiling.
1: Stretch it out like a little pizza dough. So that when you bring the sauerkraut in, you've got to get the dough over top.
0: My skills are definitely not up to par.
23: C minus, C, something like that.
0: The ladies are kind.
24: That's a little better. You're getting better. Try a third one.
0: And eventually...
24: it's a perfect one. What do you think, guys? Oh, yeah. That's perfect.
25: Watch it not get splashed.
0: After the pinching's complete, another crew member, George James, boils the pierogies and pours them into a vat of melted butter.
25: Butter makes it better, just like I say, butter makes it better.
0: Then they're drained and dried under fans.
1: We put them on here, let them cool off, and then we put them in the plastic bags.
0: And then they sell them on Thursdays. Whatever's left over, they freeze for a later date. But I'm thinking they probably sell out on a regular basis. Because these pierogies are so good, an A-plus in my book. But I had to ask, is it the taste or the shapes that makes them so special?
1: I think the whole thing is what's coming out of the people. But the taste and the shape helps, you know. We always say you cook with love.
0: When I was a kid, I was raised on chicken and dumplings. I didn't have my first pierogi until I was in my 20s from a box of frozen Mrs. T's. But after eating the pierogies made at the church, no more store-bought ones for me. I've been spoiled.
1: Oh no, we're gonna, we'll give them a dozen from here.
0: For Inside Appalachia, I'm Will Warren in Wheeling, West Virginia.
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2: I'm Janine Herbst with these headlines. The U.S. military says it struck another alleged drug boat in the eastern Pacific, killing at least three people. It's the fourth attack in recent days, bringing the death toll from attacks on reported drug smuggling boats to 205 since the strike started in September. The head of the World Health Organization says five people with Ebola in the Congo have recovered. Still, the virus is spreading rapidly, and this strain has no approved vaccine or treatment. And Fed Chair Jerome Powell and the people of Minneapolis-St. Paul are this year's recipients of the 2026 JFK Profile in Courage Award. I'm Janine Herbst, NPR News.

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2: Glad to have you with us for the Moth Radio Hour. I'm Mark Hayes. One of the things I love about this program is that so many of the stories originate right here in Western North Carolina. 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